buried forever, where it can no longer be found. God's memory describes it as never, when voices of guilt come around.

not once brag of perfection. 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

trust you, Lord, and break your heart. 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Well, the fact is I know me and who I am.

You know, I've been called an awful lot of things in my lifetime, and, well, smart wasn't often one of them. But I was smart enough one day to call Jesus Christ the Lord of my life, and I called it quits to a whole lot of sinning. And it's because of that commitment that, well, some folks think it's funny and laugh and call me foolish. But let them go ahead and laugh, because you see, that doesn't really bother me at all. Because even a fool can see by the shape she's in that this old world's about to fall. But as long as I let Jesus call the shots, why, I've got nothing at all to fear. And when that roll is called

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cross and the thorns, they mocked and said love has died. 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

Starting out the morning show with a great song by my friends Peach Goldman, Life Giving Us Life. Good morning, everybody. Thank you for joining me. I hope you're having a great morning already. Maybe you just woke up. Maybe you're not bright-eyed and bushy-tailed just yet, but you can just go ahead and shake it off. Like my mama used to say, Jay, shake it off. Shake it off. And when I'd get up, my hair would be all matted up where I'd been asleep, and then I'd be, mama, shake it off. Shake it off. Then later on, that girl, Taylor Swift, put out a song called Shake It Off. I said, Mom, you know you used to tell me this before it was popular. We've got 11th hour coming up in the Neelands right now. It's Gordon Mote with Time to Pray. 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
2: 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Just play the game one way. You hit a ball in the gap, run. Boom, coming in hot.
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I love that song, my friend Ivan Parker. What a living legend. That's Feeling at Home in the Presence of Jesus. Before that, The Old Paths, now known as Anthem Edition, with Broken People Like Me. I think it's okay to admit that we're broken people. We're all a mess at some point in our life. None of us are perfect. We've all been through heartaches. We've had our share of trials and problems and mistakes, bad judgment. But broken people are the people that are willing to admit that they're broken, that they're flawed, that they're not perfect. I think those type of people, I think the Lord really appreciates us when we're honest with ourselves. I really do. I think so. And, you know, Scotty Inman has that song. It says, no one helps a broken man like a broken man can. So God will use the brokenness, and he will turn it for good, and you and I can help people through what we've been broken through. Yeah. Hope that made sense. We've got Booth Brothers coming up. The Browders, too. Right now, it's Southbound. Hold on to hope.

0: That's great music from the Williamsons, kicking us off on this new hour of Southern Gospel Music on the Morning Show. Hey there, Joseph Reed, your host. It's okay to shout. It's not too early to shout. Maybe some of us just need to stand up, coffee in hand, and say hallelujah. Come on now. Lift up a shout. Some of y'all are like, no, it's too early. We've got Jim and Melissa Brady coming up. We're going to hear from the Steels. We got the Mark Trammell Quartet with a song I haven't played in a while. Thought I'd bring it out. And right now, if you're a parent or grandparent, this song will really hit home. It's Master's Voice up next with Raise Him Up.
1: When I first met his mama, she was just 19. I couldn't say for certain who the father was. Well, I've known him since he was a pup, and I'm gonna raise him.

Everybody knows your father left. This boy may not be blood of my blood.

The Steels with Undefeated. Hey, coming up in the 10 a.m. Eastern hour, 9 a.m. Central, this morning, Scotty Inman will join me, and we're going to talk about his brand new album, Raised on Faith. My friend Scotty Inman, coming up during the final hour of the morning show. You don't want to miss it. Mark Trammell Quartet up next with Go Ask Moses.

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2: Ever wanted to try an Olympic sport but think you're too old, too out of shape, too busy, or that those sports are just too unsafe? Think again. Fencing is taking the nation by storm, and it's a safe, fun, engaging sport that's perfect for everyone. Any age, any skill level,

Y'all remember those good old gospel sings? I remember being born and raised in East Tennessee. Every Saturday night, somewhere, and probably multiple churches were having Saturday night sings. They were a big thing back then. They rarely happen anymore. But back then, it didn't matter. It could be a small church that wouldn't seat 80 people, and the church membership could be 40, and there'd be 100 people in there. I mean, people loved going to Saturday night sings. Of course, that's before there were other sources of entertainment like the internet and, you know, 5,000 TV channels to keep you home. But I miss those days. Met a lot of good friends back in those days that are still friends today. Good old gospel sing. I love it. We're going to hear from Mercy's Well. We've got Triumphant Quartet coming up with one of their fan favorites. But right now, here's Phillips and Banks with Not Today.

Mornings are always better with Southern Gospel Music. I'm Joseph Reed, and this is The Morning Show on Singing News Radio.

Testify. Come on, somebody, testify. That's Legacy 5. On the morning show, Singing News Radio, Joseph Reed here, your friend. Welcome in. Thank you for joining me today. Thank you, thank you. A lot of testimonies out there, right? The Bible says we're an overcomer by the word of our testimony. A lot we could testify about. You know, remember those testimony services? Some churches may still do it. I'd say it's really, really rare. But our church, sometimes we would just have a testimony service where, you know, the pastor would say, you know what, tonight we're just going to testify what the Lord has done. And he'd say, who has a testimony? And people would raise their hand and stand up, or maybe they'd still be seated, and they'd talk about something that the Lord done for them. And I think that's awesome. I miss that. Now, occasionally you'd get the, oh, the devil's been beating me up. You know, you'd get those kind of testimonies. Devil's been riding my back all week. That's not really a testimony. Unless you say, yeah, but I'm going to trust in the Lord. Now, that is a testimony. Oh, my goodness. I miss those days. We kind of reminisced last hour, too, with the good old gospel singer. Remember, if you were listening. Kind of reminiscing today, I guess, and a little melancholy about the past. Let's see what we got lined up. We got the Guardians coming up. We're going to hear from the Kingdom Heirs. Ernie Haas's signature sound coming up later in the hour too, and we've got a beautiful song by the Perrys coming up later. Right now, Sisters, my goodness, this is a blessing. Listen to it. It's Everything You Need Is in the Blood.

the Lord and break your heart. If I know me, I could tell myself I'm better than the one who bowed their knees then went astray. Well, the fact is I know me and who I am.

Boy, that is a smash hit for those guys, the Guardians, with I Know You. And I know you are going to want to tune in next hour right here on The Morning Show. My friend Scotty Inman will join me. We're going to talk about Raised on Faith, his brand new record. That's right, friends. Don't miss it. Let someone know Scotty is coming on next hour right here. Love him. What a great guy. So that's coming up. We got music still to come from the Gaither Vocal Band. Right now, I love this. It's the Kingdom Heirs singing about the last big thing. I'm Joseph Reed, and this is The Morning Show.

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2: The CEM Network is pleased to present Ronald L. Dart and Born to Win. You would think that most Christian people would really like to know more about God. And yet there's a treasure trove in the Bible of which most Christian folks seem blissfully unaware. In the first place, we don't read our Bibles enough. And in the second place, we dismiss parts of the Bible for one reason or another. Now, I submit that, on the face of it, dismissing any part of the Bible is not a smart thing to do. For the Bible is the true record of the revelation of God to man. And if you want to know and understand God, the Bible is where you would expect to begin, right? And in the Bible, there is a thread that has been all but dismissed by most Christian people, and it's been that way for a very long time. That thread is a set of days that the Bible calls the appointed times of Jehovah. Now, you won't find that in your King James Version of the Bible. You'll find these are the festivals of the Lord. But actually, the Hebrew is the appointed times of Jehovah. They're appointments. They're times that he has set. Now, you may know these as the Jewish holidays. But the premise of this series of programs is that they are much more than that. They are the holidays of God, and therefore, they are Christian holidays because they speak of Christ and his work, and they have just as much meaning for Christians as they ever had for Jews. Of all these days, the one with the least obvious connection is the day the Jews called Rosh Hashanah and the public calls the Jewish New Year. There's a complete list of all these days, these either Jewish holidays, Christian holidays, or the appointed times of Jehovah, whichever you prefer. You find a complete list of them in the 23rd chapter of Leviticus. And this holiday is summarized beginning in verse 23 of Leviticus 23. The Lord spoke to Moses, saying, "Speak to the children of Israel. In the seventh month, in the first day of the month, shall you have a Sabbath, a memorial of blowing of trumpets, a holy convocation. You shall do no servile work therein, but you shall offer an offering made by fire unto the Lord." Now, like any religious holiday, you take a day off from work, and you go to church, that is, you assemble before God. That's what a holy convocation is. That part of it's simple enough, but after that, it becomes a little more difficult. Of all the holidays, this one is least attested to as to its meaning for either Christians or for Jews. For example, the day is said to be a memorial. You shall have a Sabbath, a memorial of blowing of trumpets. But a memorial of what? Well, the Scripture simply doesn't say. And you may have noticed that this is the first day of the seventh month, not the first day of the first month. Now, how on earth can it be the new year? We all know in our calendars we write 1100 for the new year in the beginning of 2000, and we'll do it again next year. But for the Jews, the first day of the seventh month is the new year. Now, this is especially curious. You realize the Passover falls in the month that God calls in the Bible the beginning of months, and that's 6 months earlier. Well, I went down to the Virtual Jerusalem website, and this is what I found. Quote, 5,760 years ago, that's 5760, this is the year 5761 on the Jewish calendar, the world experienced the very first Rosh Hashanah. According to Rabbi Eliezer, it was on this day that Adam was created. God's creation was complete. So, for the Jews, this first day, this Jewish New Year, is the memorial of the beginning of creation, or the completion of creation, and the beginning of this whole era of man on the earth. It's an important day. They continue to quote, "Our sages tell us that on this very day, Adam violated the commandment that God gave him, the prohibition to eat from the tree of life. On this day, God said to Adam, 'As you were judged before me this day and emerged forgiven, so will your children be judged before me on this day and emerge forgiven.' Thus, from the beginning of our history, Rosh Hashanah has been marked with judgment and forgiveness. On Rosh Hashanah, we celebrate the creation of the world, We mark the kingship of God, and we stand in judgment as his humble servants. End of quotation. So in Jewish tradition, this day is a memorial of creation, but because it's also a remembering of the day that Adam sinned, it is also a day of judgment. Now, Christian tradition also expects a day of judgment. These connections, I mean, it's odd in a way that people are surprised at the connections between Christianity and Judaism, but after all, the Christian approach to the Bible is supposed to be that the Bible is one book. Old Testament and New Testament go together, forming a whole, and that the Bible, the Old Testament and New Testament, are a consistent and true revelation of God at all stages of history. But so consequently, when we come to Christianity, just like the Jews have a judgment day, so also do Christians. For Jews, the judgment day seems to be Rosh Hashanah, the Feast of Trumpets, the Jewish New Year. Well, Jesus on one occasion was talking to his disciples, and he sent them out all over Judea to preach to all the towns. It's found in Matthew 10, verse 14. He says this, "Whoever shall not receive you, nor hear your words, when you leave that house or city, shake off the dust of your feet. Verily I say unto you, it shall be more tolerable for the land of Sodom and Gomorrah in the day of judgment than for that city." Now that's very interesting, because Jesus speaks of a judgment day off in the future somewhere. And it's a little chilling to contemplate that day of judgment that's out there. In fact, not only does he tell us that, but he introduces another idea. And that is that it may be more tolerable for one than it would be for another when that judgment day comes. On another occasion, he had this to say. It's Matthew 11, verse 20. "He began to upbraid the cities where most of his mighty works were done because they didn't repent. He said, 'Woe to you, Chorazin! Woe to you, Bethsaida!'" These are just a couple little towns up in Galilee. "If the mighty works which were done in you were done in Tyre and Sidon, they would have repented a long time ago in sackcloth and ashes. But I'm telling you, it shall be more tolerable for Tyre and Sidon in the day of judgment than for you." So there's a day of judgment out there. It's a day of judgment in which there are degrees of toleration. He goes on to say, "And you, Capernaum, who are exalted to heaven, you shall be brought down to hell. For if the mighty works which have been done in you had been done in Sodom, it would have remained to this day. But I tell you, it shall be more tolerable for the land of Sodom in the day of judgment than for you." Now, Tyre and Sidon were Gentile cities. And you know who Sodom and Gomorrah were. They were two of the most infamous cities that have ever existed on the face of the earth. In fact, the two cities singled out by God for destruction. And he says of these places that they will, in the judgment day, find a measure of tolerance greater than some towns where Jesus himself went and preached. Why? Well, because they would have repented. And Capernaum didn't. It's that simple. And of course, repentance and forgiveness and judgment are what this day of memorial of blowing of trumpets is all about. Now, we are accustomed to thinking of Jesus as being meek and mild. But the truth is, on occasion, Jesus could be very tough. In Matthew 12, this one begins in verse 34, he's speaking to the Pharisees and a group of people who've gathered around him, and he's really giving them a pretty rough time. He calls them a generation of vipers. I guess stands there in front of the crowd and looks at him and says, "Oh, generation of vipers. How can you, being evil, speak good things? For out of the abundance of the heart, the mouth speaks." I can tell what's going on inside of you by what's coming out of your mouth. He then goes on to say, "A good man out of the good treasure of the heart brings forth good things. An evil man out of the evil treasure brings forth evil things. But I say unto you, that every idle word that men shall speak, they shall give account thereof in the day of judgment. For by your words you shall be justified, and by your words you shall be condemned." So, the day of judgment is a day when we render an account for the things we have done and all the things that we have said. Kind of spooky, isn't it? You know, I think we as Christians lose sight of this. We forget that we are held responsible for the things we do. The Jews, well, they're reminded of it every year on the day of the memorial of the blowing of trumpets. And we Christians would do well to remind ourselves of it as well. In fact, some do on the day they call the Feast of Trumpets. When I come back, we'll talk a little further about this day of judgment that loomed large in Jesus' teaching.
0: Could Jesus Christ return tonight? Well, he could if he wanted to. But aren't there things that have to happen first? If you would like to know what these things are, request the free booklet, Could Christ Return Tonight? Write to Born to Win, Post Office Box 560, White House, Texas 75791, or call toll-free 1-888-BIBLE-44.
2: Jesus seemed to be constantly in conflict with the scribes and the Pharisees, and they came to him on one occasion. This is Matthew 12, verse 38. Certain of the scribes and Pharisees answered, saying, "Master, we want a sign from you." And he answered and said, "An evil and adulterous generation seeks after a sign. There shall no sign be given it, but the sign of the prophet Jonah. As Jonah was 3 days and 3 nights in the whale's belly, so shall the Son of Man be 3 days and 3 nights in the heart of the earth." Then he said this, "The men of Nineveh shall rise in judgment with this generation and shall condemn it, because they repented at the preaching of Jonah, and behold, a greater than Jonah is here." Think about that. He said, there's coming a time when all of you are going to rise in a time of judgment. And the men of Nineveh are going to be standing there right along with you people, and they're going to condemn you, because they repented at the preaching of Jonah. And here I am, greater than Jonah, preaching to you, and you won't listen. "The queen of the south shall rise up in judgment with this generation and shall condemn it. She came from the uttermost parts of the earth to hear the wisdom of Solomon, and behold, a greater than Solomon is here." It's incredible, I suppose, to a Jew at the time to think that Jesus was claiming to be greater than Jonah and greater than Solomon, but we understand, don't we, that he was? But look, he's talking about all these people rising in judgment and being evaluated and being compared to one another, comparing themselves and saying, we wouldn't have done what you did. We repented at the preaching of Jonah or the Queen of Sheba. I came all the way from the countries of the south just to hear the word of God from Solomon. You know, there's a lot we don't know about the judgment day, but we keep, as we read the Bible, we keep getting little snippets of information that really should give us pause, and in some cases should break us out in a cold sweat. One notable item is the implication that there is a resurrection connected with his judgment day. We just saw it in that verse up there. And probably some theologians think Jesus is speaking metaphorically about some of these things, but that's a little too convenient for me. Even a metaphor speaks and stands for something. And what if he's not speaking metaphorically? What if there is a real judgment day? The way Jesus speaks of it, it doesn't sound like a metaphor. It sounds very real. Take John 5, verse 19, for example. Jesus answered and said to the people around him, "Look, I'm going to tell you the truth. The Son of Man can do nothing of himself but what he sees the Father do. For whatever things soever he does, these also does the Son likewise. For the Father loves the Son, and he shows him all things that he himself does. And he'll show him greater works than you've seen, that you may marvel. For," listen to this one, "as the Father raises up the dead and energizes them, even so the Son of Man energizes whom he will. For the Father judges no man, but has committed all judgment to the Son." Once again, the resurrection from the dead and judgment are connected, and the one who's going to be doing the judging is, guess who? Jesus. Thus, verse 23, "that all men shall honor the Son, even as they honor the Father. He that honors not the Son doesn't honor the Father who sent him." I'm going to tell you the truth. "He that hears my word and believes on him that sent me has everlasting life and shall not come into condemnation, but is passed from death unto life." I'll tell you the truth. The hour is coming, and now is, when the dead shall hear the voice of the Son of God. and they that hear shall live. What are we talking about? We're talking about the call of Jesus Christ to those who will be raised from the dead. For as the Father has life in himself, he has given to the Son to have life in himself. And he has given him authority to execute judgment also. Notice, every time we turn around, we keep coming into judgment day, executing judgment. And who's the judge? Jesus, because he is the Son of Man. Marvel not at this, for the hour is coming in which all that are in the graves shall hear his voice, and they shall come forth. And catch this. Remember, we're talking about judgment. We're talking about what it is and where it is and when it is. The time is coming when everyone in the grave shall hear his voice and shall come forth. They that have done good to the resurrection of life. They that have done evil to the resurrection of damnation. Now, I don't know why the translators switched words here. Because the word that is translated damnation in the King James Version is everywhere else translated judgment. It's the Greek word krisis, from which we derive our word crisis. And I suspect it will represent a very real crisis for the people who find themselves there. So Jesus said, don't marvel. The hour is coming in which all are in the graves will hear his voice, and they shall come forth. They that have done good to the resurrection of life, they that have done evil to the resurrection of judgment. I can of my own self do nothing. As I hear, I judge, and my judgment is just. My judgment is fair, because I don't seek my own will, but the will of the Father who has sent me. We know his judgment will be fair, but it still sends a little shiver down the spine, doesn't it? And this theme works its way and weaves its way throughout the New Testament. For example, when Paul wrote to the Romans, all the way down in chapter 14, verse 9, he says, for to this end Jesus Christ both died and rose and revived, that he might be Lord both of the dead and the living. Now, why do you judge your brother? First of all, what Paul is talking about in Romans 14 is the nasty Christian habit of judging one another. If everybody doesn't live his life exactly like we do, we've got an opinion about it, a judgment about it, a condemnation for people who don't do what we think they ought to do. And Paul is really calling them down on this. And he asks the question in verse 10, why do you judge your brother? Why do you set at naught your brother? For we shall all stand before the judgment seat of Christ. And when you think about it, all of our judgments of one another become rather pitiful by comparison. And when we get out there on a sea of glass standing before the judgment seat of Christ, there isn't going to be just an awful lot to choose between us. And Paul says, as it is written, as I live, saith the Lord, every knee shall bow to me, every tongue shall confess to God. So then every one of us shall give account of himself to God. Now, when you read this in context in chapter 14, what you realize he's saying here is, when you get before God and the time of judgment has come, you are not going to be giving an account for your brother. You don't have to explain to God why your brother didn't do things right. You don't have to explain to God why your brother divorced his wife. You don't have to explain any of those things to God. The one you're going to have to explain to God is, guess who? It's you. But that's the one side of the coin. The other side is, we really do have to give an account of ourselves to God. Now, I know I have been forgiven. I know I have God's mercy. But this last verse still has to be dealt with. Every one of us shall give account of himself to God. You know, it's really disappointing how carelessly a lot of Christian people live their lives. They trust in the blood of Christ to cover their sins, and that's good. But does that mean that we will not in any way be held responsible for what we do and for what we don't do? Well, frankly, when we read the Bible, it certainly seems that we will be. We'll take a look at how this is approached in the book of Hebrews when I come back after this message.
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2: This theme gets a little more serious when you get to the book of Hebrews, chapter 10, verse 23. The writer of Hebrews says, "Let's hold on to the profession of our faith without wavering, for he is faithful that promised. And let's consider one another, and let's provoke one another into love and to good works, not forsaking the assembling of ourselves together, like some do, but exhorting one another, and so much the more as you see the day approaching." What do you mean, the day approaching? Well, we're starting to get an idea, aren't we, of what this day is, that somewhere out there ahead of us, there's a judgment day coming. And it says this, "For if we sin willfully after we have received the knowledge of the truth, there remains no more sacrifice for sins, but a certain, fearful looking for of judgment and fiery indignation, which shall devour the adversaries." Wow, that's pretty tough stuff. And he's talking about what some people call the unpardonable sin, which is it's a frightening concept to realize that a person could commit a sin of which there was no chance of him being pardoned. But this thing seems to say that there is the possibility of a Christian person who has received the knowledge of the truth to sin willfully. And when that happens, it's over. There is a fearful looking for of judgment, that there is out there ahead of us somewhere judgment and fiery indignation, which is going to devour the adversaries of God. "He that despised Moses' law," he says, "died without mercy under two or three witnesses." Now, of how much more sore punishment do you suppose we will be thought worthy, or he would be, who has trodden underfoot the Son of God and has counted the blood of the covenant wherewith he was sanctified an unholy thing and has done despite to the Spirit of grace? Doesn't seem possible, does it? If it weren't possible, why is it here? "For we know him that said, 'Vengeance belongs to me. I will recompense, saith the Lord.' In another place, 'And the Lord shall judge his people.' It is a fearful thing to fall into the hands of the living God." And I would certainly think so. Okay, so there is a judgment day. When does it come? Where does it all fit into this pattern of things? If this is yet a future thing, you would sort of expect to find it in the book of Revelation. And in fact, you do. There is this interesting little passage. It's found in the 11th chapter of Revelation, beginning in verse 15. It says, "And the seventh angel sounded." Sounded what? Well, when you look at the whole context, he sounded his trumpet. "And there were great voices in heaven saying, 'The kingdoms of this world are become the kingdoms of our Lord and of his Christ, and he shall reign forever and ever.'" We're talking about the beginning of the kingdom of God, the return of Christ, the establishment of his government over all the earth. "And the 24 elders that sat before God in their seats fell on their faces and worshiped God, saying, 'We give thanks, O Lord God Almighty, which are and were and are to come, because you have taken to you your great power and have reigned. At long last, God has decided the time has come to reign. And the nations were angry, and your wrath is come.'" This is a terrifying time. Nations were angry. Nations were ready to go to war. But now, God is angry, and his wrath is come. And then he says this, "And the time of the dead that they should be judged, and that you should give reward to your servants the prophets and to the saints, and to them that fear your name, small and great, and that you should destroy them which destroy the earth.'" And the temple of God was opened in heaven. There was seen in his temple the ark of his testament, and there were lightnings and voices and thunderings and an earthquake and great hail. Wow. The time of the dead that they should be judged. So we see, basically, judgment day is out there at the return of Christ, the establishment of the kingdom, the time when God takes his great power to him and reigns, and the time that the dead are raised for judgment. And interesting, he says, He's going to give reward to his servants, the prophets, the saints, and them that fear his name, small and great. And he is going to destroy them who are destroying the earth. You know, this is kind of an environmentalist manifesto, isn't it? After all, this earth belongs to God. It's his place. And he says the time is going to come, he's going to destroy people who destroy it. You know, that makes a certain amount of sense, doesn't it? Someone comes into your place and fouls up your living room and messes up your dining room and throws junk all over your kitchen. There comes a time when you're going to want to put a stop to that sort of thing. Well, when men have defiled the earth for long enough, God is going to get even. It's interesting, isn't it, how this has gotten connected in historically through Jewish history, that this judgment day has been connected to the day that is a memorial of the blowing of trumpets. And there's not an awful lot said about it in the Old Testament as far as what that might mean or what the implications of it might be. But it's very clear to the Jews that it's a judgment day that's out there somewhere. And as you notice, when we're reading this, it mentioned that the seventh angel sounded. And that suggests that there were six angels blowing trumpets before the seventh angel. And this festival is called the Feast of Trumpets in the plural. But what was all this about? Well, you go back to Revelation 8 and verse 1. When he had opened the seventh seal, there was silence in heaven about the space of half an hour. And I saw the seven angels that stood before God, and to them were given seven trumpets. And another angel came and stood at the altar having a golden censer, and there was given to him a lot of incense that he should offer it with the prayers of all saints upon the golden altar before the throne. And the smoke of the incense that came up with the prayers of the saints ascended to God out of the angel's hand. And the angel took the censer, filled it with fire of the altar, and cast it into the earth. And there were voices, and thunderings, and lightnings, and an earthquake. And the seven angels, which had the seven trumpets, prepared them to sound. The story of these seven angels and the judgment of God they represent is terrible. But that'll have to wait until next time. Until then, I'm Ronald Dart, and you were born to win.
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Music from Doug Anderson starting off this hour. It's Little White Church House. I love it. We got Mark Bishop coming up, the Kingsman 2, but hey, my friend Scotty Inman will join me in just a few minutes right here. We're going to talk about his career. We're going to talk about his brand new album that is out today, Raised on Faith. So don't miss it. Don't turn the dial. Text somebody. Call somebody. Tell them Scotty Inman is getting ready to be on the morning show. Yeah, buddy. But right now, how about our friends New Ground? They're gaining new ground. This is the morning show.

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5: Org. Hey everybody, Joseph Reed here on Singing News Radio. Welcome in, and as I have been mentioning, the time has arrived. Live, right here on Singing News Radio. My friend Scotty Inman is here. How are you, buddy?
6: Man, I'm doing great. Always good to sit down and talk to you.
5: It's always good, and a lot of people have been aware of your time with Triumphant, over 20 years, mm-hmm. Right?
6: 22.
5: Yeah. So we can start there because that was the biggest majority of your life.
6: Oh, yeah. Absolutely.
5: And being on the road with Triumphant.
6: Incredible years.
5: Yeah.
6: Incredible.
5: And to know the longevity of that with the same quartet for that long, which is very special to begin with, because as you know, with a lot of artists, there are seasons. Things change. You guys were together. Thick as Thieves, 21 years you spent there. And then God dealt with you. There was a season change in your life, and you decided to make an exit. It was blessed by the guys. They gave you their blessing, and you had a very successful solo career already. I mean, that's – you walked right into – and I – well, there had to be some – a little bit of – I don't want to say fear, that might be a strong word, but when you went from Triumphant to a soloist, were you worried at all, or did you have plenty of security knowing, hey, this is going to be fine?
6: Well, backtracking a little bit, COVID was a turning point of my time with Triumphant. That was when I went home, unpacked my bags, sat down, and went and just started thinking and just had time to think.
5: Right.
6: Because I'd been on this hamster wheel for 20 plus years, a great hamster wheel at that.
5: Right.
6: But I mean, you know, you're just, you know, the grind that is, you know, touring and recording and singing and, bringing family time in.

0: there and, you know, yeah. all the things. So that was when my heart started to change from where I was at. Mm-hmm. And so I never quite got back to loving where I was post COVID. Mm. Love the guys. All 22 years were amazing, but I just knew it wasn't where I was supposed to be. But yeah, there's a lot of fear. I have a young girl, a young boy at the house, a wife of 17 years. Yeah. And, you know, I need a job. I need to know that the job's going to work. And Triumphant was a safe spot, a spot that I helped the other three guys kind of create and nurture and grow. And I was going to walk away from it into this unknown. Yes, there was some equity. Of 22 years of Triumphant.
1: Sure.
0: But still no promise. And there was a lot of uncertainty. But I think I knew that even if it didn't work out with the solo thing, I knew I was supposed to be done where I was. Mm. So if that meant I needed to go work a, you know, family business job or, you know, whatever, I was willing to do that. I just knew that I was done in the current situation.
1: Mm. Did you think once you, of course, Daywind Records, which is your home, they wrapped their arms around you pretty quickly. You're not only on Daywind Records, but you're also a writer mm-hmm. for Daywind. So did you expect the success so quickly for your solo career?
0: Absolutely not. Matter of fact, I never knew if I would have any sort of commercial success at all. I was going to be completely okay with working enough dates mm-hmm. to provide and do what I needed to do. And, you know, nobody ever thinks I'm going to go solo and I'm going to have commercial success and get to do all the things that I was doing.
1: But right.
0: 3 years later, man, God kind of blew my expectations out of the water and, you know, it's been kind of a fast track situation.
1: Which is good, man, to look at the success that you've had in the industry already as a soloist, which really isn't easy to accomplish.
0: Yeah.
1: Especially, of course, now you're very successful as a Southern gospel artist, but you bring a different perspective to your music. It's got a lot of country in there, mm-hmm. which I love, which a lot of people would say the same thing about the Hensons.
0: Yeah.
1: Back in the 70s and 80s and even yeah. into the 90s, a lot of country styling in there. So it's nothing real different when it comes to Southern gospel and the umbrella.
0: Yeah.
1: But did that come naturally? Like the Scotty Inman solo style, is that just the natural Scotty Inman right there?
0: It is. That's me authentic. I feel like what you're hearing the last 3 years is the most authentic version of me you've gotten.
1: Hmm.
0: And I've always had a little bit of a A&R brain, which for people who knows what that is, that's a record company has somebody who's kind of in control of some of the, you know, what it's going to look like, what it's going to sound like for mm-hmm. an artist.
1: Yes.
0: And I've always thought, I knew when I went solo, you know, it needed to look and sound differently than what I did.
1: Mm-hmm.
0: In order to stick out. Mm-hmm. And stick out and even being a soloist. Because like you said, that's not, we're in a harmony driven business
1: mm-hmm.
0: and I'm not. So, but I didn't have to fake it. It was genuinely, and ever since the inception of my solo, it's been country. Mm-hmm. Now the record that I'm coming out with, Raised on Faith, it's the most traditional version of this.
1: Nice.
0: It's the most 90s country version of this.
1: My favorite era.
0: Yeah. I mean, everybody's music. I think. And yeah. So, you know, it's 90s country gospel. And mm-hmm. You mentioned Henson's. Jeff and Sherry Easter is another one that has really done well with the countryside of things.
1: Oh, yeah.
0: As well. But yeah.
1: Yeah. They have always been successful and kept the same type style from the early days to now. Which is good. And I appreciate that too about Southern gospel fans that are even listening right now. I appreciate that they can adapt to that. And a lot of them, they can go to a concert.
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Nothing like kicking off a Friday morning with a quartet classic, the Mark Trammell Quartet and Pray here on Southern Gospel Middays. Welcome in, y'all. I'm Troy Peach, back in the chair and on the air. It is going to be one wonderful Friday, setting you up for your weekend right here on Singing News Radio. This is last month's number one song. It's kind of cool to say the former number one from Peach Goldman, Expecting a Mountain.

song that's doing very well for those guys. What victory? Music from Paid in Full here on Singin' News Radio. Well, we talked about expecting a mountain. Well, Soundstreet's telling us that mountains will fall. Soundstreet on Southern Gospel Middays.

It's the latest from Miss Lauren Talley here on this Friday edition of Southern Gospel Middays Walls on Singing News Radio. Coming up, I've got music from Joseph Habedank. I've got the new one from Jonathan Wilburn and a classic from Gold City. But here's one from Justified Quartet, The Good, The Bad, and The Ugly on Singing News Radio.

Bringing us to the bottom of the hour, the new one from Jonathan Wilburn, The Right Side of the Dirt. Another great soloist before that, Joseph Habedank, Child of the King, here on Singing News Radio. On the way, I got music from Karen Peck and New River, and the new one from Phillips and Banks that is, I'm telling you, flying up the charts. But before we get there, there's nothing like a classic on a Friday from Gold City. There rose a lamb. Gold City on Singing News Radio.

Music from Karen Peck and New River, Calling, here on Singin' News Radio. All right, we are about to head toward hour number two. On the way there, music from the Booth Brothers, Mr. Todd Tillman. And this one here, it's the latest from Phillips and Banks. Man, this is doing good for them. It's called The Anthem, Psalm 98. Phillips and Banks on Singin' News Radio. I'm Troy Peach. Back in a few.

It's the latest from the Lefevre Quartet here on this Southern Gospel Middays Friday. Whatever. Hallelujah. I'm Troy Peets. Welcome into another great hour of music here on Singing News Radio. Going to be good hour. Singing News Verse of the Day on the way in just a little bit. The latest from Karen Peck and New River. I got a classic from the Cathedrals. Even going to hear some Tally Trio music in this hour. You don't want to miss any of it. Here's Jeff Talbert and Primitive Road to keep it rolling on this Friday morning. No better time than now on Singing News Radio.

Karen Peck and New River here on this Friday with God Gives Good Answers. This is Singing News Radio, and it is time now for your Singing News Verse of the Day. Today, your Singing News Verse of the Day comes out of the book of Colossians, chapter 3 and verse 1. If then you were raised with Christ, seek those things which are above, where Christ is, sitting at the right hand of God. That's your Singing News Verse of the Day here on Southern Gospel Middays. How about the latest from the Justified Quartet, Beyond the Storm? Got a request in for this one, so I thought I'd throw it in here in the early part of the hour. Beyond the Storm, Justified on Singing News Radio.

Nothing like a classic from the legendary Cathedral Quartet. Trying to get a glimpse. Here's Scotty Inman on this Friday. A broken man can. It's 16 minutes past the hour, and I'm Troy Peach. Stick around. Some of your favorites are on the way.

Yeah, y'all remember that one? Searching from the Tallies here on Southern Gospel Middays. Also a little young Jason Crabb, I believe, in there as well. 11th hour, he still does. Just before that, we're coming up to the bottom of the hour with the latest from Ernie Haas, his signature sound, Hello to Christ.

The Word of Prophecy broadcast. In this hour of the world's greatest crisis, hear a unique revelation and message by Brother Ray Pringle, a man anointed to be a prophet of God. The voice of one crying in the wilderness, prepare ye the way of the Lord, make his path straight, as saith the prophet. And many of the children of Israel shall he turn to the Lord their God, and he shall go before him in the spirit and power of Elias, to turn the hearts of the fathers to the children, and the disobedient to the wisdom of the just, to make ready a people prepared.

0: Welcome to Radio's Most Challenging Hour, the Word of Prophecy broadcast, and I'm Brother Ray Pringle. And ladies and gentlemen, I have a true gospel message right out of your Holy Bible, and I want to call your attention to this profound truth that I don't preach from religious books, nor from perverted Bibles, but from the true Bible, the Old King James Version of 1611, which is God's true word to you and me. Now, if you follow this message carefully, you'll know it's straight out of your Holy Bible, and that is true. So I hope you don't get mad at me because I speak the truth, even though it may make you feel uncomfortable and disturb you for a few moments. I'm your friend, maybe the best friend you have, and I'll tell you the truth on every one of these broadcasts. And I pray God will give you ears to hear what the Lord is sending by Holy Ghost anointing. We continue the message today on the devil, and I begin in 1 Peter, the 5th chapter, verses 8 and 9. Be sober, be vigilant, because your adversary, the devil, as a roaring lion walketh about, seeking whom he may devour, whom resist steadfast in the faith, knowing that the same afflictions are accomplished in your brethren that are in the world. In other words, everybody is fighting the fight of faith against the devil. He's just not picking on anybody and making, a difference between one and the other. God says here that the devil's our adversary. He walks about seeking whom he may devour. And when you're suffering as a Christian and you're being afflicted, you're being tempted, your brethren in the world are suffering the same temptations and afflictions. And the devil is a mighty adversary. Now, Jesus had a real encounter with the devil, and we know he's real. Jesus Christ left us this great biographical sketch of his encounter with the devil. That's in Matthew, the 4th chapter, when Jesus was led up of the Spirit into the wilderness to be tempted of the devil. When he'd fasted 40 days, he was hungered, and the tempter, that's the devil, came and began the temptation. Temptation number one, if you be the Son of God, command that these stones be made bread. See, he'd fasted 40 days, and he was hungry. And Jesus answered with the word of God. And ladies and gentlemen, that's the only way you can get rid of the devil, even for a season, is to rebuke him with the word of God. Jesus rebuked him, and he used the word of God, said, man shall not live by bread alone, but by every word that proceedeth out of the mouth of God. And he was quoting from the Bible. Then the devil gave him the second temptation. He takes him up on the pinnacle of the temple and says, if you be the Son of God, cast yourself down. And the devil quoted the scripture this time. He said, don't you know it's written that God will give his angels charge concerning thee, and in their hands they'll bear thee up, lest at any time thou dash thy foot against a stone? Jesus said, yeah, but it's also written, thou shalt not tempt the Lord thy God. See, you got to use the word of God. All right, the third temptation, the devil taketh him up into an exceeding high mountain and showed him all the kingdoms of the world and the glory of them and said unto him, all these things will I give thee if thou wilt fall down and worship me. See, God gave this world to Satan in the beginning of the creation. And the Bible says, Jesus said of Satan or the devil in John 14 and 30, that he's the prince of this world. He is the prince of this world. And here Jesus is going to take over the kingdoms of this world and bind the devil in the bottomless pit, but that hour has not come. And through the temptation, Jesus said, I'll let you have it now. You won't have to wait, Jesus. If you'll worship me, I'll give you all these kingdoms and the glory. And Jesus rebuked him, saying, it is written, thou shalt worship the Lord thy God, and him only shalt thou serve, and the devil leaveth him. And angels came and ministered to it. Well, that leaving him was only for a season. The devil's not going off and die or going on a vacation. He don't ever take a vacation. He goes off and looks at us and tries to think up some subtle plot and plan for the next temptation. But you know, the scriptures warns us in 2 Corinthians 2:11, and the scripture says, lest Satan should take an advantage of you, we should not be ignorant of his devices. Well, the devil is very, very real. He is very real. Jesus, well, the last night on this earth before his crucifixion, and as found the account of it in Luke, the 22nd chapter. He had his 12 apostles around him, and he looked at Simon Peter in verse 31, and the Lord said, Simon, Simon, behold, Satan hath desired to have you, that he may sift you as wheat. But I have prayed for thee, that thy faith fail not, and when thou art converted, strengthen thy brethren. You remember now the scripture I began with in 1 Peter 5 and verse 8 and 9 said, resist the devil steadfast in the faith. All right? Jesus said, I prayed for you that your faith fail not. And when you're converted, that is when you're turned back from this great temptation the devil is going to try you through, I've prayed that when you rise again, when you overcome that temptation, you know better how to strengthen the brethren because you've overcome the devil. Well, the greatest and the most, the most effort the devil puts forth to try a Christian, and the reason for that trial, his objective is to make a sin. In 1 John the 3rd chapter, beginning in verse 8, the Bible says, he that committeth sin is of the devil. For the devil sinneth from the beginning. For this purpose the Son of God was manifested, or made obvious to the five senses and mind, that he might destroy the works of the devil. See, Jesus came to destroy the works of the devil, and that is to get us to sin, that God will reject us. Whosoever is born of God doth not commit sin, for his seed remaineth in him, because he is born of God, and he cannot sin. Verse 10. In this the children of God are manifest, and the children of the devil. See, there's two classes of people in this world. One's the children of the devil, and the other's the children of God. And the great apostle says here, whosoever doeth not righteousness is not of God, neither he that loveth not his brother. And Jesus made this startling pronouncement to his religious enemies back when he was alive on this earth in John the 8th chapter. He looked to this group of religious persecutors, the Pharisees. Verse 44, he said, ye are of your father the devil, and the lust of your father you will do. He was a murderer from the beginning, and he abode not in the truth, because there is no truth in him. When he speaketh a lie, he speaketh of his own, for he is a liar and the father of it. See, they told Jesus that Abraham was their father. You know what Jesus told them? Verse 39, if you were Abraham's children, you would do the works of Abraham, but you are of your father, the devil. God is not your father, and Abraham is not your father. Well, we're living in a nation, we're living in a world that the devil is the prince and the power even of the air around us. He's always busy, and he has demons or devils, little devils, smaller than he is or less powerful, that are out doing his bidding. They're always striving to tempt a Christian and to lead us into sin. And if you're a sinner, he's always trying to lead you further into sin and get you into excessive committing of sin. Well, this devil, he had a great beginning back in Isaiah the 14th chapter, beginning in verse 12. God said, how are you fallen from heaven, O Lucifer? See, he once was Lucifer, the closest angel, an archangel, the closest to God. You, the son of the morning, how you cut down to the ground, which did weaken the nations. For now here's why Satan was cast out of heaven or removed from his position as being the archangel of God and cast down into the earth. And God has never removed him yet, see, from being the prince of this world. Because when God set him over this world, he was an obedient angel. He was submissive to God's will. But see, this is a rebellion that was staged in heaven, and here's its description. You said in your heart, I will ascend into heaven. I will exalt my throne above the stars of God. I will sit also upon the mount of the congregation in the sides of the north. I will ascend above the heights of the clouds. I will be like the Most High. But God says, yet thou shalt be brought down to hell, to the sides of the pit. See, his ending is well chronicled in the Holy Scriptures. Over in the 21st chapter of the book of Revelation, we find that the ending here, when Jesus Christ comes, that Satan is going to be cast into the bottomless pit. Or rather, Revelation 20, I beg your pardon, Revelation 20. I saw an angel come down from heaven, having the key of the bottomless pit and a great chain in his hand. He laid hold on the dragon, that old serpent, which is a devil and Satan, and bound him 1,000 years and cast him into the bottomless pit and shut him up and set a seal upon him that he should deceive the nations no more till the 1,000 years should be fulfilled. And after that, he must be loose for a little season. Then he goes out and deceives the nations of the world that had been obedient to Christ in the 1,000-year reign of Jesus Christ. But he stirred up a gigantic rebellion again. But verse 10 says, after Jesus had defeated him and his army, the devil that deceived them was cast into the lake of fire and brimstone, where the beast and the false prophet are, and shall be tormented day and night forever and ever. You see, we have a good ending, ladies and gentlemen. We can read the back of the book. You don't just have to read the front, the book of Genesis, verses chapters 1 and 2, to see how the devil got started and how his first appearance in the Garden of Eden has brought us into this bondage and sin and being, well, just subjected to the devil's torment and temptation almost every day of our life. Well, we have a Bible, praise God, and it's true. And you can go to the back of the Bible and you can find out if we'll serve Jesus Christ like he defeated the devil. If we will obey his word, we too will defeat the devil in every temptation, and we will live with him in the future kingdom that he's coming to set up on this earth for 1,000 years, and then after that live in heaven for all ages. And I pray that God will open your hearts to receive his word, obey him, serve him. If you're not serving him, turn to him with all your heart and repent, and he will receive you. Shall we pray? Father, we pray that everyone in the listening audience will be aware of the devil. They'll repent of their sins and resist the devil. And the scripture says in James the 4th chapter, verse 6, resist the devil and he'll flee from you. Draw nigh to God, he will draw nigh to you. And I pray that you will give victory to every Christian to resist the devil and cause them to draw nigh to God, and you'll give them victory after victory as they walk with you. We ask it in Jesus' name, and amen. Ladies and gentlemen, this ministry has been raised up with the Lord, praise God, to exalt the Word of God. And I'd like to advise you, if you don't have a real Bible, the King James version of the Bible is 1611, you'll rush out quickly and buy one, because the modernists and the humanists are phasing them out, and you won't be able to buy one soon. We have these Bibles, giant print Bibles, for an offering of $25. 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This is Brother Ray Pringle. 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

Kicking off the lunchtime hour with the latest from the Lefevre Quartet. Whatever. Hallelujah. Matter of fact, that one right there has been sitting on top of the Power 50 weekly chart for a couple weeks in a row. Congrats to the Lefevre Quartet. I am Troy Peets, ready to give you some more great music for the middle part of your day. Like this one here, a Dottie Rambo classic from Jim and Melissa Brady. I Will Glory in the Cross.

The boys from Dollywood, that's the Kingdom Heirs with No Better Time. This is Singing News Radio. We're the voice of Southern gospel music. Here's a new release from Ernie Haas' signature sound, Hello to Christ. Say

Karen Peck in New River with God Gives Good Answers on Southern Gospel Middays. Coming up just a little bit, got music from Legacy 5 on the way, Charles Billingsley and Russ Taff. Even got a Southern Gospel Middays debut for you here in just a little bit. But here's Jeff and Sherry Easter, their new one, No Rock, on Singing News Radio.

0: Welcome to Through the Bible. Today, our study of Exodus 12 with Dr. J. Vernon McGee is going to take us to one fateful night in Egypt. I'm Steve Schwetz. And before we get started, Greg and I have got a few minutes for an update on our partnership with Endure International to reach people in all places of Pakistan.
1: Yeah, this is a really cool story, Steve. So we talk a lot about our television, satellite television partner, Endure International. They do six of the major languages of the Muslim world. They do Turkish, Arabic, Urdu, Farsi, and Indonesian, many of these major, major languages. Well, one day I'm working at my computer and I got an email that they started some listening groups in Pakistan in a language called Marwari. And that is not a language that they had done any work for us in. And what we found out is that the local Urdu-speaking pastor was could also translate it into Marwari, and they basically had home groups. They didn't call them that. Okay.
0: Yeah.
1: And this is why we like to say the Holy Spirit is always a couple steps ahead of us, right?
0: Yep.
1: And the really cool thing was I said, Marwari, I think we have some audio in that language. And so essentially what happened was we were able to connect them with the audio that was produced in India for the home groups in the language of Marwari.
0: In India.
1: Yeah.
0: Okay.
1: And this is why, and you love to tell people this, why do we do all these obscure languages?
0: Yeah, because again, most of these people are already speaking Urdu. Why would that pastor take the time to translate it? And those of you that are like me, probably monolinguistic, you don't appreciate what a heart language is, what you learned at, on your mother's knee, so to speak. And the lack of content in these smaller languages has people listen when they normally wouldn't listen, even if they're talking about Jesus Christ.
1: Yes.
0: And so it's just an exciting opportunity. The smaller the language, the higher the effectiveness that we find the ministry goes through or receives almost without exception.
1: Yes. And this is a very practical example of what Steve articulated is a philosophy, but it gets very practical when you realize that people's spiritual language is their mother tongue.
0: Yeah.
1: And that's why when you hear us talking about being in 250 languages or growing in the number of languages, we're not trying to get bragging rights. We want to literally reach more people in their mother tongues. And we found through this initiative, they had formed seven listening groups.
0: Yeah. And that's the other thing that I appreciate about the growth of Through the Bible as a ministry. When we started, we were a broadcast ministry. In fact, we used to have our logo was an open Bible with this big, massive radio tower on the top of it. And we would just fling the seed out and, gee, let's get some letters back. Now, completely different with these small groups, with the follow-up teams. In Pakistan, we've got people following up with these groups, and they are giving birth to local churches. People are being discipled, and it's really taking the ministry to the next level from a missionary outreach standpoint.
1: Yes, so exciting.
0: Greg, why don't you pray for us as we begin?
1: Father, we're just grateful to see your Spirit moving in powerful ways through our humble efforts. And we pray you continue to allow us to get into more of these smaller heart languages so that all of those wonderful things we just celebrated will continue to happen to your glory. In Jesus' name, amen.
0: Here's Dr. J. Vernon McGee with our study of Exodus 12 on Through the Bible.
2: Now, friends, we have come to a high point in the book of Exodus. It's the institution of the Passover, and we need to put down at the very beginning this statement where Paul says, Christ, our Passover, is offered for us. And that is important for us to see, by the way, that we are going to see Christ in this particular place here. Now let me read, beginning chapter 12, verse 1. And the Lord spake unto Moses and Aaron in the land of Egypt, saying, This month shall be unto you the beginning of months. It shall be the first month of the year to you. Now, this brings us to what I have called a brand new division of the book of Exodus. The first was a deliverer. Now it's the deliverance. And the deliverance is actually not by Moses. The deliverance is first by blood. That's the Passover feast, the death of the firstborn. And then we have in chapters 13 and 14, crossing the Red Sea and the destruction of the army of Egypt. And that's by power. God delivered them by blood and by power. and redemption, friends, today is by blood and by power. The blood that the Lord Jesus shed for us to pay the penalty for our sins. And then the power of the Holy Spirit in making this real and making it effectual in our sinful hearts. For it's not by might nor by power, but by my Spirit, saith the Lord. So it's the work of the Lord Jesus on the cross for us. It's the work of the Holy Spirit in us. And that is important to see here in the redemption. Now, we have here that God says this is the beginning of months for you. Actually, this is where it all begins. This is the birthday of the nation, actually. And yet, we'll see an emphasis not put upon the nation, but really upon the family. The emphasis is there. That was true, we saw in Genesis. But now Israel entered Egypt as a family, and they make their exit now as a nation overnight. But the interesting point for us to consider here, God did not place the emphasis on the nation, but on the family here. Now, the families were the building blocks out of which the nation was made. You remember Pharaoh forced them to make bricks without straw, but God had them make the bricks of the family for the building of a nation out of the straws of individuals. And we'll find that here. There is an old cliche, it's epigrammatic to say it, I know, but it's true. No nation is stronger than the families of that nation. Now we're going to watch God make bricks with plenty of straw. He has a lot of individuals, and the Passover is the oldest religious holiday known to man. It's not a national holiday in the sense that Yom Kippur is, the Day of Atonement, but it is a religious holiday, and it was a family affair. God redeemed the individual in the family. Now, this is to be, though, the birthday of the nation. This is the beginning of months, and the zero hour has come. Here is where the countdown begins for the exodus out of Egypt. And notice now what he says in verse 3. Speak ye unto all the congregation of Israel, saying, in the 10th day of this month, they shall take to them every man a lamb, according to the house of their fathers, a lamb for a house. Now there are two prominent points of emphasis in this verse here. You can see it's a family celebration that we're going to have. First is the blood, and the second is the house or the family. The lamb speaks, of course, of the blood that'll be put on the doorpost. This is a great emphasis now God's putting on the family, though they've become a nation, and he'll deliver the nation, but he does it by families and the families by individuals. Notice, every man a lamb according to the house of their fathers, a lamb for a house. You see, this is getting it right down to the family, to each house. Now listen to this verse, verse 4. And if the household be too little for the lamb, well, it doesn't say anything about the lamb being too little for the household. That wouldn't happen. The lamb is sufficient, friends. The way this is presented, the lamb is adequate. If the household be too little for the lamb, let him and his neighbor next unto his house take it according to the number of the souls. Every man according to his eating shall make your count for the lamb. Now God goes right down to the individual in the family. Every man shall be counted in on this. You take the lamb for a family. But here's a man and his wife, they are childless. They have no children, or maybe their children are married and moved off somewhere else. Well, then he joins maybe with his neighbor who's in the same position. It's just he and his wife. So they get together and they divide the lamb according to the individuals that are there. Now, it may be that there is a man next door that's got half a dozen or maybe a dozen children. Well, before you decide to bring those two families together, make sure that each individual will get part of the land. You see, this is to be a personal, private matter. The redemption is for the nation, yes, but it centers in the family, and it must be accepted and received by each individual in that family. The Passover, I said, is a family affair. And then notice how important that is. God gives them here just the modus operandi by which God saved individual Israelites. It's not because they're a member of a nation or belong to a family, but an individual. You remember, we have the story, and this ought to throw light on many problems and many questions that come to us here. And one is, well, was the family of the Philippian jailer saved because the Philippian jailer believed? No, each member of his family had to have a transaction with the Lamb, had to partake of the Lamb. That was true here. Every member had to exhibit his faith in this way, or he was out, by the way. And so when we say that the Philippian jailer and his family were saved because of the faith of the Philippian jailer, you just didn't read that verse aright. Believe on the Lord Jesus Christ, and thou shalt be saved, and thy family. Well, somebody says, it says then, if you believe your family. No, your family will have to believe on the Lord Jesus Christ, and they'll be saved. Here is the picture of our redemption, and let's look at the picture. Each member, every man according to his eating, shall make your count for the Lamb. Each one will have to participate and partake of it in order to come in under the blessing, you see, and the redemption of the blood that's out on the doorposts of the family. Now, this is a fateful night in Egypt, and it's the last of the plagues, by the way. And the land of Goshen, you remember, was spared during the last three plagues. God's people were delivered from judgment, but you see, they're not redeemed, and they have to now be redeemed and exhibit faith in the blood. That evening, Israel was doing a very odd thing. And if you go inside any of the homes that night where the blood was sprinkled on the doorpost, you'll notice something's taking place. Now let me read verse 5 now. Your lamb shall be without blemish. A male of the first year, ye shall take it from the sheep or from the goats. Now, this lamb is to speak of Christ, and the Israelite shall kill it. It's for the family. It's to be put on the doorpost, but each one will have to exhibit faith. Now, here is the thing that is amazing. Verse 6, and ye shall keep it up until the 14th day of the same month, and the whole assembly of the congregation of Israel shall kill it in the evening. Now, I'd like to call your attention to something here, friends. Israel shall kill it. Well, each family had a lamb. There must have been thousands of lambs slain that night. But when God talks about it, he says, Israel shall slay it in the evening. That lamb is speaking of another lamb. Christ, our Passover, is offered for us. And God looked at it as one lamb. You see, all of that pointing to the coming of the Lord Jesus Christ into the world. Now, will you notice here, there must be that evidence of faith in what they're doing. Faith in the adequacy of the blood. Verse 7, and they shall take of the blood, strike it on the two side posts and on the upper door posts of the houses wherein they shall eat it. Now the children of Israel were to put the blood outside on the door, and the death angel will pass over. Now, I think that we have here a picture that will answer another question for us. Now, there are many people that have written in, and they say, at the time of the rapture, what about the little children of believers? What about them? Here are little ones that have not reached the age of accountability. You mean to say that the Lord would take mom and pop and go off and leave two little precious children there? No, friends. God won't do that. Let's read this. They shall take of the blood and strike it on the two side posts and on the upper door posts of the houses wherein they shall eat it. And they eat the lamb on the inside, that is by faith, to partake of Christ. But the little one doesn't know what's taking place. Well, will the little one be left in the house when the children of Israel go out of the land of Egypt? If the little one happens to be just a little one, hasn't reached the age of accountability, will the little one be slain? Oh, no. No, friends. Blood covered it all. The death angel passed over all of them. And I assume from this picture that the children that have not reached the age of accountability in every home at the time of the rapture will be taken, covered by the blood, if you please. God would not leave them any more than he left them in the days when the children of Israel were redeemed and went out of the land of Egypt. Now, will you notice it says, they shall eat the flesh in that night, roast with fire and unleavened bread, and with bitter herbs they shall eat it. Now, each one of these, of course, had a tremendous message and meaning in everything that they did. This speaks, of course, of the fellowship of the family. The family were together in this. Now, I want to make a statement now, and I'm sure I'll get reaction to this, but I don't mind it at all. We today, in our very highly organized Bible schools and in our church programs, we put the juniors here and the junior highs there and the high school over here. Can you well understand that Moses telling them to put all the children in the nursery over at the palace of Pharaoh, because that's where he was raised, and to take the juniors down to the volleyball court? May I say to you, there'd been a lot of children would have missed out that night on the Exodus. May I say, this is done by families. And I'm afraid that our churches today have been guilty of dividing families. We ought to have families together in church. I'm a square, I grant that. But you see, I started off as a young preacher up in Middle Tennessee, and I was pastor of a city church, however, but I used to go in the summer because I guess I'm a country boy. And I went up in Middle Tennessee and held meetings in those country churches and had the best time of my life. And I'd start preaching at night, and you'd see a mother sitting out there with a little one in her arms that may be restless. I learned out. Talk them. My, if I can't out talk a 6-month-old child, well, something's radically wrong. So I learned to preach above them. And that little one go to sleep. The mother pick it up, take it to the back of the church. They had a pallet there, put the little one down. She'd come back down. She's sitting there with her husband and maybe 2 or 3 other children. And then here comes up another, and she's like popcorn all over the place. These little ones going to sleep. And they told me they'd had a preacher there the year before me. They had a meeting, and one night they put down about, like they did every night, about a dozen babies, and all of a sudden he stopped, and he said, you know, I'm a greater preacher than Paul the Apostle, and the people were amazed. He paused, and they all had the question in their mind, how in the world could he be greater than Paul the Apostle? He says, Paul preached to midnight and only put one to sleep. He says, I haven't preached but 30 minutes, and I put a dozen to sleep. On that basis, I did the same thing, my friends. You see, they did it by families. And I don't know. Those little churches weren't very well organized, but they sure did have some wonderful saints of God. And they produced some very wonderful men and women that grew up in that area. In fact, it's out of areas like that in this land where the backbone of this nation was produced. I don't know where we're producing them today. But I'll be honest with you, I haven't very much confidence in the hippies. I'm very sorry that I don't, but I have no confidence in this revolutionary crowd that's on our campuses today. I think we've done it wrong, friends. Here's the pattern that was given. The family was to do it together. Now, we are told here they're to eat it roast with fire. fire speaks of judgment. There must be the judgment of sin. And unleavened bread, you see, that speaks of Christ as the one we to feed upon. And with bitter herbs they shall eat it. Now, there's different meanings that have been attached to the bitter herbs. May I say to you, I hear sometimes the idea given as if we are trying to sell something when we ask people to accept Christ. It won't always be sweet, friends. There are bitter herbs to go with it. And he says in verse 9, eat not of it raw. Raw, you see, there must be the judgment of sin in our lives. When we come to Christ, friends, we come as a sinner. He died for our sins. And that's where we begin with him, nor sodden at all with water. In other words, it must be just trusting him and him alone. And I'm afraid there's some people who trust water today. But roast with fire, there must be judgment. His head with his legs and with the pertinence thereof, all of it is to be roasted. And ye shall let nothing of it remain until the morning, and that which remaineth of it until the morning ye shall burn with fire. And thus shall ye eat it with your loins girded, your shoes on your feet, and your staff in your hand, and ye shall eat it in haste. It's the Lord's Passover. And friends, when you come to Christ, this speaks of Christ, our Passover offered to us. When we come to him, we should have our loins girded, ready to get out of the world and no longer involved with the world. I don't believe that you're converted and live a sinful life. We had a remarkable instance here of a woman who ran a liquor store in South Los Angeles, got converted. She called me up and she said, I'm getting out of the liquor business, and if you tell me to, I'll take a hammer in there and break every bottle. I told her, I said, you go sell it. And she got out of the liquor business. She was a wonderful Christian, by the way. May I say, you'll get out of Egypt if the blood's been put on the doorpost, because you're to eat it with your loins girded, ready to go, if you please. How tremendous this is. Verse 12, for I will pass through the land of Egypt this night. I'll smite all of the firstborn in the land of Egypt, both man and beast, and against all the gods of Egypt, I'll execute judgment. I'm the Lord. Now, all of these plagues have been directed at each idol individually. Now, all of them demanded the firstborn. God says, I'm now turning the guns against all the idols. Now will you notice, and the blood shall be to you for a token upon the houses where ye are. And when I see the blood, I'll pass over you, and the plague shall not be upon you to destroy you when I smite the land of Egypt. And God says that the people were not saved because they were seed of Abraham. Why, the Egyptians could have obeyed and they would have been saved. God says, when I see the blood. They were not saved because they were doing the best they could and paid their honest debts and because they were good people. God says, when I see the blood, I'll pass over. And they were not to run out during the night and look at the blood. They were to have confidence and faith in it. God says, when I see the blood. He didn't say when they saw it. And they were not saved because of their thoughts or their feelings, their experiences, not because they regarded the blood. God says, when I see the blood, I'll pass over. To them, it was just faith. Not saved because they went through the ceremony and were circumcised. God says, when I see the blood, I'll pass over. They were not saved because they belonged to the church. The death angel wasn't making a survey of the neighborhood. When I see the blood, God says, I'll pass over. They were not to open the window and tell the death angel how good they were and how much charity work they did. If a man had put his neck out of the window that night, he'd have died. God says, when I see the blood, nothing is to be added to it. Who was saved that night? Those who believed God, those where the blood was sprinkled, those that had trusted the blood. I say to you candidly, in closing, I do not understand it completely, but I set my seal that God is true, and today it's the shed blood of Christ that'll save you, nothing else, my friend. So until next time, may God bless you, my beloved.
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Kicking off the final hour of music for me here on this Friday edition of Southern Gospel Middays with the brand new one from Phillips and Banks, The Anthem, here on Singing News Radio. I am Troy Peach, as always, an honor to be in the chair and on the air, hanging out with you each and every day right here on Singing News Radio. Got your Singing News verse of the day in just a little bit, but hang out. You're going to love all this music, like this one here from Sound Street. God will move, and mountains will fall.

Some smooth quartet singing from the Justified Quartet, Beyond the Storm. Before that, Paid in Full in the House with All the Things You Are here on Singing News Radio. Well, it's time now for your Singing News verse of the day. Going to give you two verses today out of the book of Galatians, chapter 5, verses 22 and 23. But the fruit of the Spirit is love, joy, peace, long-suffering, kindness, goodness, faithfulness, gentleness, self-control. Against such there is no law. That's your Singing News verse of the day on Southern Gospel Middays. Let's get some good old-fashioned Mighty Kingsman music ready for a change. The Mighty Kingsman on Singing News Radio.

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1: A broken man can. This is Singing News Radio. Coming up, I've got music from Jeff Talbert and Primitive Road, Brian Free and Assurance, but here's a brand new one from McCamey Legacy. A mighty good.

A little throwback from Brian Free and Assurance with Nothing But Love. That one right there brings us around the bottom of the hour. Jeff Tolbert and Primitive Road, There's No Better Time Than Now. Hey, do you remember this former number one from Ernie Haas, the signature sound? God's people are happy people on Singing News Radio.

Jonathan Wilburn with a new one, The Right Side of the Dirt, here on Southern Gospel Middays. Well, that's going to do it for me for this Friday. Before that, you did hear from the McCameys. Don't want to miss that one. Got that one in by request today, A Wall of Prayer. I'm Troy Peets. Now, that will do it for me here on this Friday. I'll be back on Monday. We'll do it all over again. More of the best in Southern Gospel music right here on Singing News Radio, the voice of Southern Gospel music. Here's the Lefevre Quartet with a former number one song, When My Feet Touch the Streets of Gold, taking us home here on this Friday. Have a great weekend, y'all. Day.

0: with Dr. Sanjay Gupta.
1: Vaping is often thought of as the safer choice over traditional cigarettes. But safer doesn't mean safe. New study out of Australia suggests nicotine e-cigarettes may raise the risk of certain cancers. That vapor isn't just harmless water. It contains chemicals that could damage your cells, even your DNA. I know a lot of people look to vaping to quit cigarettes, but here's the catch. E-cigarettes aren't actually approved to help you quit, and a lot of people end up trading one nicotine habit for another. Now, if you want to kick the habit, reach for things that are proven to work. Nicotine patches, gum, lozenges. 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Nicotine is one of the most addictive drugs out there, no matter what form it might come in. I'm Dr. Sanjay Gupta, helping you live a better life.
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I owe him my deepest devotion. I'm washed in his blood and I'm free. His mercy and grace fills that ocean. 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

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I know the light is gonna win this war, but Lord, I'm kinda wondering what you're waiting for. So much hatred, round the clock crime, the devil's working him some overtime.

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1: It's popular to say that failure is not an option. But the truth is, failure is a fact of life. Even so, it doesn't have to destroy your life. Today on Turning Point, Dr. David Jeremiah returns to the book of Jonah and considers how God offers recovery and restoration to those who love and serve Him in the aftermath of failure. 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
2: You know, one of my friends in seminary was a man you probably heard of. His name is Erwin Lutzer. And Erwin wrote a book called Failure, The Back Door to Success. And if ever there was a term that describes Jonah, that's it. He failed, and his failure became the back door to his success. We are in the study of the book of Jonah in the third chapter, and today we're talking about the second chance, part two. This is the place where God said, and the word of the Lord came unto Jonah the second time, after he failed God miserably and deliberately and blatantly. God brought him back and set him up and sent him back to do what he asked him to do the first time. And Jonah went and conducted one of the great revivals in the history of the world. We'll get to all of that next week sometime. But today, this is part two of The Second Chance, the third chapter of the book of Jonah. It reminds me to remind you, you can get all the material on the book of Jonah in the study guide. The Runaway Prophet study guide is available from Turning Point, along with audio and video presentations of the teaching of this when I taught this to our church here. If you get these resources, you'll be ready to conduct your own small group study, and you can be the facilitator. You can give all of your students a copy of the resource, the study guide, and you're ready to go to have a wonderful discussion on the book of Jonah. I hope you will do that. Now let's open our Bibles once again to the third chapter of this Old Testament book and conclude our discussion of the second chance. God is more willing to give people a second chance than most people are willing to give people a second chance. But second chances do not mean that sin has no consequence. Every one of these people paid a price. Still, God brought them to a place where He could use them again. I want you to notice the way He dealt with them all. First of all, Moses had to go through a period of separation. He put Moses out in the desert, away from his people, away from everything that he knew. Moses ended up raising his family out there, and he became a shepherd. Moses wasn't really called to be a shepherd. He was called to be a leader, but God separated him from everything and gave him a long season to think about his life. And then there's David. With David, God worked in a different way. The process he used was confrontation. You know, David had done all those terrible things we talked about, and he kept on living as if everything was fine. He never came clean. And then one day, God decided to deal with him and spoke to David's preacher. So God sent Nathan to David. He told David a story about a little lamb that was stolen. It was so powerful. And when David heard it, he was filled with anger, and he said, "Whoever did that deserves to die." Nathan stuck his bony finger in David's face and said, "Thou art the man." Oops, caught. Sometimes the second chance comes only after confrontation, because until you face what you've done, there can't be any new direction. If you keep going the way you're going to get where you don't want to be. God used confrontation on David. So Moses' plan was separation. David was confrontation. The prodigal son was desperation. The prodigal took his money to the far country, spent it all on wild living, and when we finally see him, everything is gone. His money, his food, his friends. He's slopping around with the hogs, and suddenly he comes to himself and realizes what his choices have done to him, and he is desperate. And he says, "These servants have more than I have." And he decided to go home. And he went back and confessed. Sometimes God allows you to go down to zero, end up with nothing. Peter, I love this one. Peter, he got a demonstration. God put together an entire drama to deal with Peter. He set up the whole scenario ahead of time and even gave Peter an audio signal. Jesus said, before the night's over, you're going to hear the rooster crow after you've denied me. And Peter said, that ain't going to happen. And the Lord said, the rooster will tell you when it's done. Peter denied him, the rooster crowed, and Peter knew the jig was up. The Bible says he went out and wept bitterly. God used a demonstration to show Peter what he had done. And then there's John Mark. Remember, I told you he's not as famous as the others, but he was the friend of Paul's, and he turned his back on him. If God had used the same method on John Mark that he used on David or these others, he would have blown him out of the saddle. He would have never recovered. But you know what God did? He brought along a guy by the name of Barnabas, and Barnabas said to John Mark, come on, man, you're going with me. We're going to get you back on the right path. And sometimes people are so overwhelmed by failure that they need someone to believe in them again. And Barnabas did that. Some need a hard confrontation like David. Others need a gentle encouragement like John Mark. And then, of course, here's the star of our story, Jonah. Let me go back over this. Moses was separation. David was confrontation. The prodigal son was desperation. Peter was demonstration. John Mark was affirmation, and Jonah was isolation. God used isolation on him. He put him in the belly of a fish with no one to talk to, nothing to distract him, just time to think about what he had done. Every one of those people received a second chance, but not before God dealt with them in a personal way. Do you know that God might be dealing with some of you? Maybe he brought you here to hear this message, and he's dealing with you about your life. Maybe you've messed up. And you think that no one's going to help you or there's no chance. But I'm here to tell you, God is the God of second chances. And he brought you here to deal with you, and you don't want to resist him because he wants you to come back. That's good. The door to that second chance involves something like this. Something that brings you to a place of recognition and repentance. So we've looked at God's perspective on the second chance. Let's now look at our response. What do we do when we know that we've taken the wrong turn and we've gone down the detour instead of the main road? Recognition is the first thing. You have to accept what you've done. You say, well, Pastor, that's obvious. Well, it's not that obvious to most people. One thing I've realized more and more, especially when talking to people who get into trouble, is that many of them will not fully face what they've done. The human mind is very skilled at protecting us from painful truths about ourselves. We build explanations and mental defenses that shield us from guilt or shame. It is remarkable how people can live in a kind of false reality, seeing things not as they really are, but as they wish they were. Until you recognize the truth about your situation, it will not get better. In the Bible, when the prodigal son came to himself, it means he finally saw his life clearly. King David had a similar moment. After being confronted about his wrongdoing, he simply said this. He said, I have sinned against the Lord, 2 Samuel 12:13. That was his moment of truth. No excuses, no deflection. The Bible says, he who covers his sins will not prosper, but whoever confesses and forsakes them will have mercy. 1 John 1:8-9 says, if we say that we have no sin, we deceive ourselves, and the truth is not in us. If we confess our sins, he is faithful and just to forgive us and cleanse us from all unrighteousness. There is usually a moment like that for all of us, a moment of recognition. After everything that has happened, we finally admit that what we have really done is wrong, and we accept that truth. Then, after recognition, usually there's some remorse. Luke 22:62 says that Peter went out and he wept bitterly when he realized what he had done. That moment came after he denied even knowing Jesus. When it finally hit him, he broke down. I'm not saying that you have to shed a certain amount of tears to experience God's grace, but I am telling you that just about everybody I know who goes through this process reaches a point of deep sorrow. There comes a moment when the full weight of what has happened in their life settles on them. The excuses fade, the reality becomes clear, and they are filled with remorse. The Apostle Paul wrote, "Godly sorrow produces repentance, leading to salvation. Not to be regretted, but the sorrow of the world produces death." Recognition opens the door. Remorse usually walks through it. And then there's repentance. Let me talk about this because it's so misunderstood. Repentance is something deeper. It is facing what you have done, measuring it by God's standards, and saying, "I will not continue in this. I'm turning around." It is not just feeling bad. It is choosing a different direction. And in the Bible, the word translated repent literally means to turn or change direction. In the ancient world, if you were traveling on a road and you asked someone, "Am I going the right way?" they might say to you, "No, you need to repent. You need to turn around." That is the picture behind repentance. It means to stop going one way and begin going another way. Spiritually, repentance means coming to God and saying, "I have sinned, I ask for your forgiveness, and I am turning away from this sin and turning toward you." Acts 3:19 says, "Repent therefore and be converted, that your sins may be blotted out." It is a change of mind that results in a change of direction. Repentance is almost a lost word in our culture. We don't hear it very often. But there cannot be restoration without repentance. There is no real change until you admit that what you are doing is not acceptable to God and you commit yourself to go a different way. People sometimes ask me to pray for them while continuing in something they know is wrong. For example, someone might say, "Would you pray for me? I'm in a relationship that is not right." Sometimes it involves another person who is already married. I tell them, "I'm not going to pray for you. I'm not going to pray for you unless you repent." "What do you mean? Are you willing to end the relationship?" If the answer is no, then prayer isn't the issue. Prayer is not a substitute for repentance. Psalm 66:18 says, "If I regard iniquity in my heart, the Lord will not hear me." You cannot ask God to bless what you are unwilling to surrender. You can't keep doing what you know is wrong and say, "God, would you help me?" No, he's not going to help you do that. Repentance means you come to the place where you see clearly that what you have done is wrong and you turn from it toward God. That is what repentance means. Nothing more, nothing less. So there is recognition and there's often remorse and repentance. Sometimes that's followed by a time of reflection. If you study all of these illustrations from the Bible, you'll discover an interesting thing, that there usually is a parenthesis between the time of repentance and the time of restoration. It takes a while for the soul to heal and the souls of those who have been hurt to heal and for trust to be reestablished. And then finally, after recognition, remorse, repentance, and reflection comes reassignment. Do you remember what God said to Jonah after Jonah ran from God and experienced discipline? And the word of the Lord came to Jonah the second time, and he said, "Arise, go to Nineveh, that great city, and preach the message that I will tell you." Does that sound familiar? It should, because that's what he told him before, that he didn't do. God did not discard Jonah. He sent him again. And what did Jesus say to Peter? Listen to this. This is so encouraging. When they had eaten breakfast, Jesus said to Simon Peter, "Simon, son of Jonah, do you love me more than these?" And he said, "Yes, Lord, you know that I love you." And he said, "Feed my lambs." And he said to him again the second time, "Simon, son of Jonah, do you love me?" And he said to him, "Yes, Lord, you know that I love you." And he said to him, "Tend my sheep." And he said to him the third time, "Simon, son of Jonah, do you love me?" And Peter was grieved because he said to him the third time, "Do you love me?" And he said to him, "Lord, you know all things. You know that I love you." And Jesus said to him, "Feed my sheep." Would you notice, Peter denied the Lord three times, and Jesus recommissioned him three times, just to make sure that he didn't lose the truth, that he wasn't done with him. There was restoration. There was responsibility. Peter was recommissioned, and he had another opportunity to serve God. As best I know how to say it, holding in balance God's grace and God's justice, the truth of Scripture is that God delights in giving people another opportunity to serve Him. Now, I'm not suggesting that consequences disappear or that every situation looks the same, but the principle throughout the Word of God is that God forgives and restores those who truly return to Him. Listen to the word of Jeremiah from the Old Testament. What a tremendous illustration this is. Jeremiah said, I went down to the potter's house, and there he was making something at the wheel. And the vessel that he made of clay was marred in the hand of the potter. So he made it again into another vessel as it seemed good to the potter to make. When the potter saw that the vessel was marred, he didn't throw the clay away. He reshaped it. He reworked it. He made it into something useful again. And that is the picture God gives to us of Himself. He does not discard us when we fail. He works with us. He reshapes us. He restores us so that we can be useful again in His hands. Some may misunderstand this. There is a tendency in our culture, even in the church, toward what some call easy beliefism. And that's the idea that you can knowingly do wrong and simply plan to ask for forgiveness later. I've actually had this happen to me as a pastor where people have told me, I know that what I'm doing is wrong, but I'm going to do it anyway, and I'll ask God to forgive me later. That's not repentance, that's presumption. And that is not what the Bible teaches we should ever do. The Bible says, what shall we say then? Shall we continue in sin that grace may abound? Certainly not. How shall we who died to sin live any longer in it? Grace is not permission to sin. Grace is the power to change. God gives second chances, but they are given to the repentant, not to those who plan their sin in advance. Let me give you one thought to bring all of this into perspective. It comes from Psalm 19. I want to read this passage and then explain it. Who can understand his errors? Cleanse me from secret faults. Keep back your servant from presumptuous sins. Let them not have dominion over me. Then I shall be blameless and I shall be innocent of great transgression. Most of us are encouraged by the truth that God restores. I mean, it's comforting to know that when we fall, when we fail, God offers restoring grace. But Psalm shows us that there are two sides to God's grace. And I want you to listen carefully. There is obviously restoring grace, what God gives after we have fallen and turned back to Him. It is His forgiveness. It is His willingness to reshape the marred vessel. But there's also restraining grace. Restraining grace is what keeps you from falling in the first place. The psalmist prays for both. He says, cleanse me from secret faults. That's restoring grace. And then he said, keep back your servant from presumptuous sin. That's restraining grace. He's saying, Lord, forgive the sins I am not even aware of, but also keep me from willfully stepping into sin because I know you are merciful. Presumption is a dangerous attitude. It says, God will forgive me so I can afford to disobey. Psalm 19 warns against that spirit. It asks God not only to forgive sin, but to prevent it from gaining control. Men and women, when I was growing up back in Ohio, we used to go to a camp right in the middle of Lake Erie. It was called Camp Patmos. It was on a place called Kelly's Island. I remember going there as a young man. Every year we'd go, and every Friday of the camp experience, everybody would gather around a big bonfire. Everybody had been given a little piece of wood. They'd walk up to the bonfire, give their testimony, and throw the wood on the fire. And usually what would happen is they would go up there and confess all the terrible things they'd done over the past year. It was really kind of an exciting moment to go to this campfire and find out what all your friends have been doing all year long. But I remember as a young man feeling kind of strange about that. I sure wasn't a perfect kid. I had my issues. But I grew up in a Christian home. Let me tell you something. My parents were the evidence of God's restraining grace. You got it? I was kept back from so much of the stuff they were exposed to. I mean, don't take this any place you don't want to take it, but I never saw alcohol in my home. I never saw tobacco in my home. I never heard cursing in my home. I grew up in a protected environment by two parents who loved God and wanted to make sure we grew up in an environment where God was central. So when it was my turn to give my testimony and throw my thing on the fire, I didn't know what to say. I was tempted sometimes to make some stuff up, you know? But then I realized, especially when I read this passage, how grateful we should all be for God's restraining grace. You know, it's wonderful to be forgiven of something. It's even more wonderful not to have to be forgiven of it. And when we think about how God restores us when we fail, we should also be thankful for how God protects us. You know, when we get to heaven, we may be able to look back and see how close we came to some areas of fault. I don't know if that'll be true before the tears are wiped away. But I know this, every one of us in this room who names the name of Christ, if you've had any godly influence in your life, you've experienced restraining grace. And tonight, before you lay your head on your pillow, I hope you'll thank God for it. Thank God that He restores you, but thank God that He restrains you. If you're walking with the Lord and you're serving Him and experiencing His blessing, then every day you ought to pray for restraining grace. Pray, God, help me not to presume upon Your mercy. Help me to live in a way that I honor You and all that You have given me. That's the balance in Scripture. God protects. One last thought before we close our Bibles. When restoration comes, God does some remarkable things. Moses, after his time in the wilderness, delivered Israel from Egypt. He delivered God's law to God's people, which has been considered by historians to be the greatest piece of jurisprudence that's ever been created. Almost all the laws of the world have some foundation in Moses' law. And then he led Israel for 40 years. David was forgiven and changed, and he went on to write more than 70 Psalms and faithfully led Israel as king. When the prodigal returned, he was given a robe that restored his honor. He was given a ring that restored his authority, and he was given some shoes that restored his status. 7 weeks after Peter denied Jesus and then was forgiven, he preached at Pentecost, and the Bible says 3,000 people were converted. Acts 2:41. After a period of time estranged from the apostle, John Mark went on to write the Gospel of Mark. He reconciled with Paul and became a trusted partner in the gospel. And of course, there's Jonah, the star of our story. On his second chance, he preached in Nineveh. He preached and the city repented, and what some people have said, the greatest revival in the history of the world took place. All of them served and loved God powerfully after they had failed. All of them were given a second chance. And God does some good work with restored vessels. You may think, no, Pastor, you don't know what I've done. No, I don't. But God does, and I can tell you one thing I do know. His grace is sufficient for whatever you've done. If you allow Him to have that part in your life, if you'll ask Him to forgive you and repent, go a different way, God wants to do something great in your life. I hope you let Him do it. That's the book of Jonah right there, that plea to all of us to remember that God is a loving, forgiving God. Don't sell Him short. Give Him the opportunity to work in your life. He wants to use you, even if you failed Him in the past. We're going to take a break for the weekend. I'm so glad that you're with us for this study. Let me remind you again that one of the ways you can really take care of your soul is by being in church on the Lord's Day. It's one of the things you do to feed your soul and put yourself in a place where you can be victorious over the enemy. So don't disregard that. You say, well, I don't like some things. Listen, go to your church and find the things you like and camp on those things. Be a blessing to someone. And God will minister to you if you do that. But you can't get very far without the church. It's God's idea and it's His plan for your life. Make sure you make it a plan for your life this weekend. And we'll see you next week on Monday. Hope you'll be right here with us as we open our Bibles to Jonah once again. Have a good weekend.
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